Hello, everybody. Thank you so much for coming. We're going to be spending a little bit of time together. I've never done a talk, which is five talks. So I hope that you have your sleeping bags and the ability and took enough drugs to be able to stay awake or go to sleep. I won't be offended. In my studio, we have worked on a huge range of different kinds of projects over the last 31 years. And in that time, what we've learned is that there is a bigger challenge than doing a few special projects. We are surrounded by an epidemic of characterlessness, and everyone can feel it. Most places you go are soulless. And they don't speak to us about the story of our lives. And it's more and more similar everywhere you go in the world. And so that was really seems to be something that is a bigger issue to talk about. And so I wanted to talk about the public experience, because often in the world of architecture, we talk a lot about the insides of our buildings, about the spatial qualities, the structural dynamics, about the environmental performance. But most of us don't go inside most new buildings. Instead, those buildings, we are experiencing them on the outside. Because if you're

14 years old, and you are walking around cities, you're not going to go inside the new apartment project. You're not going to go inside the new offices. They are just the walls of public life. And you have no power, no decision making. And so this art of architecture is an imposition on you. So the real question is, do the 99% of buildings that get built make your life better? Are they generous? Are they engaging? And so that's what I wanted to talk about today. Because hundreds of times more people are on the outsides than on the insides. So most new buildings inside are pretty good. Pretty good daylight, pretty good circulation, a very nice office space, very nice living space, whatever. But is it good for society, for people who won't go inside? That are not working for society, making human, engaging, generous places for each other. We often, I think, get stuck with the wrong words. We say, oh, it's ugly. And then someone else says, we should make something beautiful. And then our industry says, our beauty's subjective. And then we carry on. And the problem is that I think that's not useful. So in thinking about how to make a difference at scale, there was a word that felt more useful. And that was just the word boring. And it sounds a little word, but actually we've been making places that are not engaging for us. But why is it that we've had this epidemic of buildings that are so characterless, so ungenerous? So if we look at the word boring and say, okay, what is the anatomy of boring? We then start finding there is, we've been surveying thousands of people in different countries, and there's very high agreement on what boring buildings actually are. And it tends to be a combination of buildings that are too flat, too plain, too straight, too shiny, too monotonous, too anonymous, and too serious. Now, sometimes it's okay to be serious, absolutely, and it's perfect to be flat or plain. But when almost every building, again and again, is too flat, too plain, too anonymous, too monotonous, too serious, too shiny, it's like again, again, again, and it starts to become a damaging for our brains. Because you might be thinking, oh, Thomas is talking about niceness, and come on, there's a lot of other things for us to think about. And this is because we've had the digital revolution, which was so amazing. It meant that you no longer had to leave your apartment. You can stay at home and work. You can stay in home and do all your shopping. You can stay in bed and get a PhD if you have got the patience to do that. You could stay at home and watch K-dramas all day long, which is so it's an incredible technological triumph of choice. But that means streets used to be the place where we saw each other. And we thought that the web, the World Wide Web, was going to be this incredible democratic thing that would help us see each other and understand each other better. But actually, we discovered that those algorithms divide us and make people feel more alone and more toxic to each other. The things people say to each other online are awful. It's like we stop understanding our humanity. But when people are together physically, often civility breaks out. And so, just like we had the
digital era.

digital books. And everyone said, the book is dead. No more books. Actually, books got better. Suddenly, the physicality of a book got better, the quality of the paper, the feeling of a treasure. Now you could see that vinyl records, people cherish something which has a physical quality, but we haven't got properly to our built environment, the walls of our public life. It's the rooms that we live in as society have been massively neglected. But this notion of boring, I want to put in your minds that it isn't just, just an absence of something that's really good. And what we've learned is that we think of our brains as enjoying less. There's a lot of fetishization, the idea that less is more, and that it's you should throw away so many of your objects, and it's brilliant to have a clean, pure absence, and that's somehow more spiritual. And that's true if you have a mobile phone. Less buttons, simple. But when you enlarge the scale of that, actually our brains are wired to need information. So every few seconds, we're taking in millions of tiny bits of information. So when you starve the brain of that information, it is starving it. The stress level goes up. And so we need information. Our eyes need information. There is a good reason why when people are in prison, the worst punishment is to be in solitary confinement and to starve you of any visual information. And why people, their brains get very damaged by that. But we have been damaging ourselves by making places devoid of necessary visual complexity. We need an industry that cares about the people who are not paying, are not buying anything, they're not living there. And so now you still might be thinking, well, it's still a nice and this cost, well, maybe you're telling me this will cost more money. Okay, you all know that we have an environmental catastrophe that's been happening. And we can all feel it. And there is real change that we see. And there is a correlation between the buildings and the places that we've been building with their low visual complexity, which had been driven by pali-pali mindsets and spatial efficiency and cost minimization. And surprise, surprise, it costs more to build that. What's bad for us? Because when society doesn't care, society demolishes those buildings. So the average age of a commercial building in the United Kingdom is 40 years. Here in Korea, it's only 28 years. So if I was a commercial building here in Korea, I would have been killed 27 years ago. So there's a very serious side to this, and it's like the dirty secret of our industry, because we don't talk about it. So I think we have to stop the conversation, which is about beauty and ugly. So we've talked in our industry and feel very good saying form follows function. It's very good. Form follows function. How could you argue if form follows function? And for many years with my studio's work, I've had people within our industry who say to me, Thomas, I love what you do. It's really great. You know, I love your arty fix. I do functional things. And you're just there going, no, you don't. No, you don't. Because a function, building a building in the public realm, you have a duty to give to society who will never come inside your

0: building.
1: And that, a big part of that is about emotion. And if what you do is mean to society, that is not functional. And it's more like, if people don't care, it's more likely to be demolished in 28 years. When society cares, they're more likely to then say, well, let's extend it, let's renovate it, let's restore it, not let's demolish it. So in the work we do in our studio, we've been thinking about how to think about our projects. And one way that we found useful is to think from three distances when we're trying to humanize our own projects. So one of your experiences in society is when you see buildings at a distance, from 200 meters away, 150 meters away, how something makes you feel. And we're just thinking and trying to put ourselves in someone else's shoes, who isn't an architect, isn't a developer, isn't a city planner or a mayor. Just how would they feel? And we don't know what they think, but we could at least care enough to begin to imagine what someone might think. And often that's where buildings are best. People make like a cool shape. But then as you get closer, there's this, so from the city distance, there's the street distance. So this is the experience you get when you're on the other side of the street. So how does something make you feel? And then there's the door distance, which is when you're just this far away and walking past, and how something makes you feel. And I believe that the biggest failure we've had is door distance. That's the cheapest distance. In the United Kingdom, the Victorians built millions of boxes. And affordable buildings are boxes. They're flexible, you can adapt them and adjust them. And anyone who's a property developer in this room knows boxes are a useful way to do things. But you can make a human box or an inhuman box. And I think we talk too much about how tall things are. But most of our experience is not in a helicopter. It's not looking down on an architecture model. It's just walking past. It's just in a car, on a bus. It's the first three floors. How do they make someone feel? How are they generous? How did you think about what you were given? And the ability to have particularity and imagination in there. And I believe we can't afford not to do it. I think the big challenge is we need to be making our buildings, 99% of those buildings, we need to make them more public. Even if they're not a public building, you are public if you dare to build where thousands of people go past. We need to be more generous, more ornaments. We can't keep being scared. We can call it visual complexity, whatever the name is. More detail, more stories. The head of urban design in Singapore said to me, buildings don't tell stories anymore. That's the challenge. I know there are developers in this room. How can your building tell a story? Something that future generations can sort of get their head around, or had a reason rather than absence of story. That's what we've had for the last 100 years. We call it modern architecture, modernism, but it's a century old. It's antique. It isn't modern. It stole the word modern. Actually, we have to redefine what contemporary really means and reinvent how to make a

is Virtù. Look at Cesare Borgia. He built the most perfect dikes in Italy. He raised his own army and wiped out his enemies to seize control over his destiny. But when the river of fortune rose to an unimaginable height, the sudden death of his father, Pope Alexander VI, and his own fatal illness, even his brilliant plans were eventually swept away. In the end, he lost everything, fled to Spain, and died as a soldier at the young age of 31. Cesare confessed, "I had provided a remedy for everything that might occur at the death of my father, except that I never anticipated that I myself would be on the point to die. Sometimes fate exceeds our calculations so cruelly. That is exactly why we must build our dams even more fiercely, to withstand even those unforeseen moments that could strike at any time. But dikes are not enough. Fortune changes. When the wind shifts, a rigid leader shatters. Pope Julius II was always impetuous. Because the times required such boldness, he always succeeded. If the times had required caution, he would have been ruined. So, if you cannot change your nature, what is the ultimate rule? Here is my immortal conclusion. I consider that it is better to be adventurous than cautious. Because fortune is a woman, and if you wish to keep her under, it is necessary to beat and ill-use her. Fortune yields to the bold. She allows herself to be mastered by the aggressive, rather than by those who proceed coldly and cautiously. Now, my journey too reaches its end. In the biting winter of 1513, I sat in a cold, damp farmhouse, clutching my quill and writing The Prince. And I dedicated this small book to the Medici family. Many historians say that I wrote this book just to beg for a job, to catch the eye of the ruling family. But if you read this final chapter, the mask of the cold, calculating political scientist is stripped away. You will hear the true and desperate heartbeat of a man who loved his country more than his own soul. Look at Italy at that time. She was more enslaved than the Hebrews, more oppressed than the Persians, more scattered than the Athenians. Without a head, without order, beaten, despoiled, torn, and overrun by foreign barbarians. Why did I offer my cold, ruthless rules to Lorenzo? Was it to make him a tyrant? No. It was to make him a savior. Remember, for a new and brilliant Virtù to emerge, the old world must be completely broken. And Italy was broken. She was waiting, almost lifeless, for someone to heal her wounds. This opportunity, therefore, ought not to be allowed to pass for letting Italy at last see her liberator appear. I pleaded with the Medici family

take up the sword. The rivers have risen, but the dikes can still be built. Use my dark arts not for oppression, but for liberation. Take them and drive the barbarians out of our beautiful Italy. This is where Il Principe ends. So, you want to know what comes next? In 1527, my life came to an end. The Medici family never read my book. They never gave me my job back. And when the Republic was briefly restored, they rejected me too, because they thought I had become a friend to the Medici. I was too Republican for the princes, and too tyrannical for the Republicans. I died poor, exiled, and forgotten. But look at the irony of fortune. 5 years after I died, this little book was finally published. It was banned by the Pope. It was burned in the squares. My name became synonymous with the devil himself, Old Nick. Yet, kings slept with it under their pillows. Emperors, revolutionaries, CEOs, and modern strategists read my words in secret. The rulers of the world scorned me in public and copied me in private. So I leave you, the modern leader, with one final question. Look out your window. Look at the raging rivers of the 21st century. Are the things I warned you about truly gone? Or did they just change their clothes? The rules of power have not changed. They never will. Now, close this book. Build your dikes and go conquer your fortune.

conflict. As an artist and filmmaker, I explore how destruction is a catalyst for creativity. What is war art, and why is it so important? I've seen war through men's eyes, but now I'm going to meet female artists on front lines around the world. I'm going to break the taboo and reveal the invisible army fighting back.

0: Venice, Italy. Across the entire city, hundreds of artists and countries are exhibiting their art in the Biennale, the Olympics of world culture. Global conflicts are being played out here. There's a Palestinian protest at the American Pavilion. Israel's artist has closed her exhibition, calling for a ceasefire. And the Russians are not invited. This Venetian palazzo feels far from a war zone, but it's exhibiting the work of Ukraine. Political artist Zhanna Kadrova lives and works under constant bombardment by the Russian invasion. Her installation, originally a church organ, is made out of spent ballistic missile casings. Evidence collected by the artist herself along the front line.
1: Yeah, it's real rockets that they collected in Kibridze. Our government collects all missiles as evidence of war crimes, and we took very small part. It's important to show that this instrument functions, because it's a discussion about how Russians show their culture to represent civilization, and of course we see this violence, and really Ukraine is destroyed by this instrument.

0: Kadyrova's work is all about conflict. She explains the meaning of her project entitled Bread.
1: This project called Polyanitsa. Polyanitsa is Ukrainian word that means welcome bread. It's folk tradition when someone came to your house, you have bread to welcome people to home. It's made from river stone that I collected when I was

0: refugee and live first 3 months of full-scale invasion in a village in Transcarpathia region. I collected stones that looks like bread and cut it for slices as a bread. Ukrainians use this word "polyanitsa" as a password because Russian people don't have this word and can't pronounce it correctly. It was easy to recognize who is Russian, who is Ukrainian. And this word was symbol of our resistance on the beginning of war.
1: The proceeds from the sale of her art go towards Ukraine's war effort.
0: I re-believe to art because in the beginning I thought that art no have any value when you face it with war. After Polyanitsa project, I saw that I can help by my art.
1: What is it like working in a war zone?
0: It's my personal choice that I work with a war. I want to be inside of situation because I work with this situation.
1: Kadyrova transforms the tiles from bombed out buildings into works of art.
0: I collected tile from old buildings. It's about history of Ukraine. It's about this moment transformation from post-Soviet to contemporary Ukraine. For me, art, it's language. I try to bring through this, by this language, some kind of information.
1: The front line is coming closer. It's time to evacuate. Kadyrova is rescuing her public sculpture from the fierce fighting in the Donetsk region, eastern Ukraine. One of the costs of war is the annihilation of culture and identity.

0: Rover's rocket concept transmits her art from a war zone out internationally via social media. Can you describe Russian rocket?
1: This is my sticker project. They called it Expert Project. The rocket fly and the peaceful cities. The idea of this project to remind people that someone living under attacks of real missiles. And just because we want to live on our land, just because of it, they kill us and continue killing us.

Now, I want to find out more about what it's like to be female on the front line. British Prime Minister Margaret Thatcher launches her task force to the South Atlantic in the Colonial Falklands War of 1982.

0: to me. It's lovely to see you.
1: Linda Kitson is a pioneer, the first female official British war artist to accompany troops into battle. She's dispatched, completely untrained for combat, with a brief in this heavily censored war to make an artistic record, but to be apolitical. What's it like to be female on the front line with thousands of male soldiers?
2: 10,000 men. Two other girl nurses I gathered down in the bottom of the ship who no one ever saw. And myself, sleeping in a corridor, head to toe with other people. You had to be free because you didn't know whether you were going to come back. So people with children and close family relations, it was no good anyway. And you don't know, but you're being vetted by the MOD, and I suppose by military people, viz politics, sexual orientation. Should we just leave it at that? When sailing into the arena of war, it was frightening. You do form a bond with people that you're serving with under circumstances which are dangerous. You just do, and you become part of their exercise.
1: Kitson draws continuously on the move. Working at speed, she produces hundreds of drawings.

0: The drawings are a running story. I had a book in the field and circumscribed by the speed, the dark, the air alerts, everything. Being Arctic, conditions were terrible, and from my point of view, not being able to feel what you were doing. Five layers over your fingers, we couldn't feel the pencil. It was freezing. And the wind, I cannot tell you. I had an armband, a pencil holder, and I have to have a big, thick one and a thin one and one that is waterproof. I had five things to make a black and white drawing. Was the most difficult exercise an artist could possibly face. Absolutely. And under fire, remember. But I felt an unconscious pressure as the only one who was going to bring things back, if one survived.
1: Were you free to draw what you wanted?
0: Absolutely anything. But when the boys were at the field hospital, when they were taken immediately from the Galahad, where they were burnt, you know, the skin goes black, and it's just terrible, black and red all over, and they're in agony and everything. Like an onion, layers peeled back. Afraid it was like that with the men. I thought, oh, no, no, no. And they did say, no, no, no, we don't want the families to see us like this. And that would have been difficult, actually, to say, I don't mind, isn't it? But I should have said, this is history, this is important, this is the consequences. You couldn't say much at that point, but you could get away with doing it. And when I got back, they said, and the families said, this is what we should have seen. And not just from the historical, but from the point of view of the consequences of what can happen. I should have, you see, missed a big thing there. That was... just being too delicate, I was too reticent, which was a shame.

0: New York City. I'm meeting the celebrated Iranian artist and activist, Shireen Nashat, who lives and works here. She left Iran before the 1979 revolution. The regime that took power still harshly restricts women's rights. The silencing of women is Nashat's front line. How does she respond through her art?
1: I find myself as a woman artist that my work perpetually is about being deeply fragile, deeply vulnerable, deeply weak as a woman, but equally defiant, strong, and rebellious and resilient. I think comes from being a woman, because that sense of duality, that sense of paradoxical, which I think lives in every work that I've created, it's a very feminist approach. I photographed myself, but it was never autobiographical. Basically explored the subject of a woman who voluntarily became militant in their conviction to Islam, the faith, and how consequently their faith and fanaticism intersected violence and cruelty and ultimately death.
0: How did the revolution impact the lives of women in Iran, and how did you respond as an artist?
1: I became very obsessed with the study of the revolution and the Woman of Allah, which was my very first group of work. Every image revolved around the weapon, the female body, the veil, and the text. And I think that what is very, very important to emphasize is how all of these elements worked in a paradox, in a way that you were faced with a female body that was very sensual, almost erotic, yet there was a gun in between her two feet, which was very much a contradiction. A woman who loves God and gives birth, but is able to kill and create violence. A woman who's very erotic and sensual, but is equally dangerous

0: I use calligraphy and poetry by Iranian women poets. They're all extremely subversive and often they're sacrilegious. I like the sense of rebellion that complies very well with the images that I make.
1: Nishat confronts the subjugation of women in her films.

0: 1979, the woman were forced to wear the veil. Choice was taken away. Women's private and public lives were deeply impacted. That infuriated a majority of the women of Iran. This rage and anger was ingrained ever since the Iranian Revolution. So I think the 2022-23 Women, Life, Freedom Revolution was the unleashing of this rage of the women of Iran that has been building up for over 40 years.
1: All over the world, demonstrations break out. In solidarity, women cut their hair in protest. But within Iran, where the internet is censored, the morality police continue to silence any dissent.
2: Do you think your art can make a difference?
0: Basically, you hope that you create a work of art that the audience can distinguish between good and evil, right and wrong. Therefore, I think

Does art make a difference? Absolutely, because particularly in the moment of crisis, we can speak to the people and be the voice of the people. And we can speak to the people of power about the people who are powerless.

back in World War II, London is the front line. With thousands dead and millions homeless, how do the female artists respond?

0: Goodness, my aunt Rachel Reckitt. Well, she was a remarkable person. As soon as the Blitz started, she was one of the people in charge of trying to do something about the homeless, because the homeless were arriving in hundreds and thousands. So she was driving down to the East End every day, bumping through rubble-strewn roads, and she'd have her sketchbook with her. For her, it was wood engraving that was the most perfect sort of expression for the sights. She was very interested in this extraordinary sort of subject matter, facades of blitzed houses where everything had been blown away and you saw the line of the staircase coming down. You saw a picture still hanging on the wall. Rachel was very much seeing the domesticity. She was seeing what the houses had been. She was seeing what the houses remember. You know, artists bear witness from Goya onwards.
1: How did the war stimulate Rachel as an artist?
0: I think it's probably a way in which it stimulated her as a person. She uses the word exciting. I think that excitement probably in some way fed into her art. She was obviously well aware of the horror, urban poverty, hundreds of thousands of people made homeless. I know it had an absolutely profound effect on her. She became a staunch Labour supporter. It made a difference to her, not just her art, but her outlook on life.
2: War art by women has been hidden away in attics and archives, like these wartime sketches by Olga Lehmann, unearthed by her son years later.

And this painting, Crucifixion, by women's rights campaigner and pacifist Gladys Hines, is rarely seen. Because of censorship, Priscilla Thornycroft doesn't have an official permit to paint, but she witnesses this scene during an air raid and paints it from memory, long after the war.

0: Throughout history, the art establishment has excluded women. The War Artist Advisory Committee, run by men, appoints hundreds of male artists, but very few women to record the war, and they're paid less. The first elected female member of the Royal Academy is Dame Laura Knight. She's their perfect pick to make propaganda to recruit women for the war effort.
1: Most talked of Royal Academy exhibit this year is Dame Laura Knight's picture of Ruby Loftus. Like thousands of girls, she's shown considerable aptitude for war work. Ruby was one of the first girls to tackle the delicate job of machining the screwing of the Bofors breech ring, the most highly skilled job in gun production. Dame Laura Knight has rendered a timely service in making permanent a vivid impression of how the girls of the Second World War toiled to make victory certain.
0: Knight fulfills her brief, painting the women direct from life, making anti-aircraft guns, and dominating the Spanish.

painting is one of the largest scale wartime commissions. It wins top prize in the Royal Academy summer show and is reproduced everywhere, living on in the national memory.

and in bombed-out Coventry, women workers are desperately needed. Knight is hired again to create propaganda to inspire recruitment to Balloon Command. She sketches from life. Putting the women centre forward, making the job appear heroic and glamorous.

0: As a result, there are now millions more women in the workforce. My personal knowledge of the Second World War is through the experiences of my mother, Kathleen, part of the invisible army of women working in top secret at Bletchley Park to break the Enigma Code.
1: But it is a truly amazing story. Do you feel honoured that you were part of it?
2: Honoured? Well, everybody, you see, all my generation were doing this sort of thing. I mean, all working in farms or Army, Navy, Air Force. One wasn't doing anything different from anybody else.
1: But you helped bring World War II to a premature end. Now, that's quite significant, I would say.
2: In a minute way, and I'm very glad to have been able to. Well, I think we all thought it was important, and we knew what we were doing. We were trying to decode messages from Germany, in German.
0: My mother's war work becomes a work of art itself, half a century later, when her photo is recreated as a portrait, painted for the postage stamps which commemorate the army of women who helped win the war. As a photographer, I'm drawn to the work of America's iconic photojournalist and fashion photographer, Lee Miller. A huge stash of her 60,000 photos and camera equipment used for war work are discovered in her attic after her death. Her granddaughter knows her through her work.
3: How would you describe her as a person?
4: She was very driven, very strong-willed, and determined to do what she wanted to do. She had this inquiring mind that she was constantly questioning and inspired by her environment. In the war, it was her sense

0: of injustice and showing the truth and what's really going on that just drove her to take pictures. It just made her not even think about the danger that she was putting herself in. It's the adrenaline, the moment.
1: Miller is working in London during World War II and especially interested in the female workforce.
0: These are women that are not models, so they're not used to being photographed. Women doing these amazing jobs. She's recording them and celebrating them. The sheer fact that they're standing there with these giant lights meant that they were targets. In fact, the largest amount of fatalities during the war in Britain of women was the women that worked in the ATS searchlight battery, because immediately they shone their lights at enemy pilots. They were shot at. Just after she took those photographs, they were all fired at by an enemy plane. Luckily, all of the women were unharmed. But it really highlighted the high risk of the situation that those women are going through every night when they're protecting their city and their homes and their families.
1: Miller processes images and files reports uninterruptedly through 57 nights of bombardment. This is her Rolleiflex camera, a tool of her trade, which accompanies her on all assignments. The lens which witnesses her war. As a fashion photographer, Miller works for British Vogue, photographing models posing on location in bomb-damaged London, sporting British tweed and hats.
0: Her Blitz pictures were supposed to be kind of like an artistic, slightly witty, soft propaganda, because at this time, general opinion in America was that they didn't want to get involved. Lee's pictures became an exhibition. And the whole thing was designed to try and encourage the Americans to support the war.

0: New York. What's the American view on war today? The acclaimed photojournalist Nina Berman has a unique perspective.
1: These are SWAT teams, militarized police, practicing.
0: War and militarism are the catalyst for her art, whether her lens is focused on her own country or in international conflict zones. Capturing the devastating emotional impact of war.
2: What does your work tell us about conflict?
3: It tells us something about war making. I prefer to use the word war making. How societies organize around war making, the legacy of war making, which is the destruction of another people's, the seizure of land, the imposition of power violently. Our economy is so based on war making. And I think that that is a fact that eludes most people. I'm an American photographer living and working predominantly here in the US. So my work tells us about how my society makes war into something that looks like fun, that looks pleasurable, that's seductive, that's attractive.
0: I film her at work, at a flash mob protest at the Metropolitan Museum of Art, New York City, when a vast 60-foot-long quilt, collectively created by women, is suddenly unfurled on the steps.
3: All I can do is amplify the stories that are being told, not be afraid to speak out when things happen, support those who are advocating for an end to the violence, and to make pictures that help with these stories.

0: In her past assignments over four decades, Berman has covered many war zones, including Afghanistan, as here, from the unique perspective of a view through a burqa. As a female photographer, she gets access to women affected by war.
1: These are from the 1990s. I was working the story about women's lives under the Taliban. There were very few journalists there at the time. And so it's mainly Kabul, and then later on, there's a few from Kandahar. How do you photograph freedoms being denied? It's a complicated story.
0: There is an argument that women get more access.
1: I could access some of the women-only spaces. Women tend to be better listeners. So if you're a good listener, people tend to trust you more and willing to feel comfortable with you, which is important if you're a photographer. I think if anything, it's just the women's view is like, we care what women have to say, whereas men, I don't know how much they actually do. What are all the stories we missed because women were not in the field?

0: My work dispels the notion that wars are something that begin and end. I actually see wars as ongoing, that the aftermath is a long, long process. My first work around war was really almost accidental. I was working as a reporter. I was assigned to follow a group of Vietnam vets back to Vietnam. It was one of the first groups. And I guess it was on that trip that I realized that despite the U.S. having a date that, oh, the Vietnam War is over, that there was nothing really over about it. There was like a long legacy of aftermaths.
1: When did you first encounter the impact of war on women?
0: It was in Vietnam when I saw women in hospitals who were sick and miscarrying because of Agent Orange poisoning. And I have pictures of all of these children, which were at the time were called like Amerasian children, who were street kids, who were products of either rape or some sort of sexual encounter between U.S. troops and Vietnamese women in desperation to meet their fathers and leave Vietnam where they were being treated poorly.
1: Historically, there is a real gender imbalance in the coverage of war and especially rape.
0: Who is reported on is a issue of bias. So American soldiers committed mass rape in Vietnam. How many stories have you read about? You don't. Warring powers always present their combatants as moral, as good, as non-rapist, as respectful, when we know this is not true. Following the war in Bosnia, rape is now considered a war crime, and a lot of female journalists want to report on that. But photography can make people's experience feel more seen. I'm trying to show the part frontline reporting doesn't show.

back in history and find this evidence in the Bayeux Tapestry. The 1066 conquest of England, told in embroidery. It shows rape as a weapon of war, stitched by nuns.

Responding to violence against women, Dutch artist Marcel Hanselaar is fearless to take on this most taboo of subjects and its aftermath.

0: rape as a weapon of war is a very easy way to not only destroy the civil part of the population in war, but it is very, very effective because it destroys the society, it destroys the man or husband, it destroys the women raped. And of course, you know, even worse, if they have become pregnant, it'll destroy the whole fabric for the next generation. I have done aftermaths of rape, so sort of like the women often being killed and sort of left for rubbish in the country, you know, in the grass growing over. I think the aftermath of rape, the discarding of the body, it is double nasty.
1: I'd like you to talk a bit about how your work evolves, seeing things or imagining things. How does your role as a witness come into your art?
0: It's interesting that you mentioned the word witness, because I feel that is maybe all we can do, you know, to stand still and say, listen, I'm seeing this, I'm aware of this, I am noticing this, and it's that all of us can just sort of say, hey, we are seeing this, we are knowing what you're doing. We're not an audience, we are a witness. That is quite different. I mean, we're not going to applaud or boo at the end. We are actually witnesses in a silent kind of way.
1: We've seen so little of rape in art because war art has predominantly been a male domain.
0: I think the sort of images about art are often kind of either sentimental or glorification. You see a lot of, like, you know, the sort of like the wounded husband coming back, or the sort of tearful goodbye, or the tearful women sort of because, you know, the husband or children have died. You know, they do sort of like the sentiment, the family sentiment, the romanticization of it, you know, the great sacrifice, but also the heroics, the sort of like the excitement. But rape is actually an act of secrecy, nearly. It is a nasty thing you don't want the world to know, but you know maybe for yourself you have done it. And I think, you know, to sort of like show it from, hey, listen, this has nothing to do with heroics or with victory or with war, you know, sort of like defending your country or all those kind of things. This is like an act of very, very ancient power structure.
1: What do you think that women see that men don't?
0: I think women have a very different but a better perspective on, say, the results of war or the results of conflict. But I think women understand sort of all the time really the effect it has on the family, on the structure, on themselves.
2: Women are often victims of violence in a very different way to men. So their experience of war and violence is very different. I do remember having to have blackouts at night. Car headlights had to be painted blue. And there was a constant feeling of threat. You know, all of this history was very live for us. We were living through it. I was born in Kirkuk in the north of Iraq, and I lived there until 1980, leaving just before the Iran-Iraq war began.
3: Al Ani's video art comes from her personal experience.

0: of conflict. When war breaks out in Iraq, her family is divided. Her art explores the emotional shock of displacement and how women cope.
1: I didn't realise just how controlled it was by
2: These are my three sisters, Shada, Nadia and Nora, and myself. The idea of time passing is very important in the work, this idea of people coming and going. And that's one of the things that happens to families that have suffered war and displacement.
0: So did you all move together when you moved to the UK?
2: I moved with my mother and my sisters, and my father remained behind in Iraq.
1: For us to come, well, for me anyway, to come to terms with their separation, it's never been a reality because he's never been here.
2: Women often do the caring and the nurturing and the wringing of hands and the crying. And the, I mean, one of the reasons I made these portraits of women who are covering their faces with their hands is really thinking about that image of women in warfare who are often represented, well, they often stand in for nation. You know, women's bodies are appropriated in all sorts of ways, but they often stand in for the nation state or for the entire population. And I wanted to kind of challenge that by having these women posing in ways that were ambiguous. You know, when you kind of look at them, you think, is she crying? Is she laughing? So by covering your face with your hands, it's some way of preserving your identity.
0: The forgotten war of Sudan in northeast Africa has been raging for decades. With 10 million displaced, it's the world's worst refugee crisis, and the most affected are women and families. How does Sudanese artist Asil Diab respond through her art?
3: It's a constant, unsettling feeling to be living in Sudan. There's constant wars, constant revolutions, very unstable in Sudan in general.
0: How is the war affecting the women in Sudan at the moment?
3: Women are being raped and tortured in front of their families and husbands in their homes. They either end up starving or dying. Sometimes it's not even just an issue of food, it's an issue of safety. These people raid their homes, so you're forced to be in the streets. I know many people have lost their children because they've been displaced, and then they might have been sleeping somewhere, and then, you know, the child's gone when they wake up.
0: Can you describe yourself to me as an artist?
3: Very rebellious in nature, so once there's like an issue arising in a certain area that I'm living in, I like to paint something that is relating to that area. I like to talk to people in the streets to get to know what they're suffering from. That's where I find my passion, to paint. That's my way of spreading knowledge about Sudanese people who contribute to the society in a positive manner, spreading knowledge through these pieces, through the artwork, through the walls.
0: At what point did you decide that spray paint was going to be your medium?
3: I always thought to myself, it's a very interesting platform. It's on walls. I'm forced to look at it, especially in Sudan. Street art is a very powerful tool.
0: Do you think that female artists see things differently to male artists?
3: Yes, of course. One is the physical aspect of it. Street art has always been like a male-dominated art form because, you know, men are better like running from the police and, you know, getting away with that physical aspect of things. And also, you know, graffiti has always been considered vandalism. So being in the streets, I had to be mindful of how I'm dressed. My profession is in the streets, and you know how many professions are associated with that. So this is what I do for a living. I'm always in public, in the street. And with that comes a lot. In a country like Sudan, anybody would come and talk to you, anybody and everybody, because they're just very curious. They want to know what you're doing. To them, the whole thing is interesting. You know, the person painting, this female painting, what is she doing? And also this very strange new art form that's being in like villages and areas that just don't know, have not seen something like that.
0: Do you think your art makes a difference as it's seen in public?
3: I believe so. For example, the Martyrs Graffiti Project became the project of the revolution.
0: The Martyrs Project is a major artwork for her. It's a symbol of the Sudanese revolution of 2019. When hundreds of pro-democracy demonstrators are shot dead or disappeared unaccountably by the military. Through her art, Diab memorializes the martyrs, making them visible and helping the families to mourn.
3: I went to this one martyr's house and their family didn't have a picture of their son. So I feel like they know that it's forcing everybody to know, my son died for this country, they died for you. The resilience showed in even in this, in how people responded to these murals and to the project. When we first visit the families and get introduced to the mothers, they cry so hard that I feel like they're gonna rip off my shirt. And then so to deal with that emotion of just being in the house and the home, consoling the families, and then going outside to start painting, the sadness and the fear and the anxiety, you know, I still struggle with that to this day.
0: Young women and children experience horrific attacks and violence against them in the Darfur genocide of 2005. Their drawings are being used as evidence in the Court of Human Rights. A true eyewitness account, art as proof of crimes against humanity in this darkest of civil wars, which the world has chosen to ignore.

0: Shall we have a look through some of these?
1: Witnessing the horror of war and painting it is a defining moment for this World War II artist, Doris Zinkhuizen. Charlotte Johnson remembers her grandmother.
0: Maybe she used that for a passport photo. It's good to see her in that uniform, though, looking so glamorous.
1: Zinkhuizen's war work, driving ambulances, takes her to Germany, where she becomes a first-person witness to genocide.
0: She was one of the first women to enter Belsen when it was liberated by the British. And I think it's, I don't know, being on the front line of something like that, how powerful is that to sort of literally step into a sort of vacuum that has been closed off to the world and suddenly see it from an outsider's perspective for the first time?

0: painting was that juxtaposition of the German nurses, plump and healthy looking, and the emaciated bodies just limp and clinging on to life. It's a horrific thing to ever experience, but what a powerful thing to draw on at the same time.
1: Wow. I mean, that must have been such a hard thing to paint. I went to a lot of camps and saw them and saw the sort of residue of what was there. And there's a smell, you know, there's really a smell about the place. And I, when you passed me this, I just, that smell just completely came to mind. I mean, it's just horrific what people can do to each other. And that's very well illustrated here.
2: Did your grandmother tell anybody about the experience?
0: She wrote letters home where she describes these piles of corpses, as well as the people in the camp who were still surviving, and they were having to live alongside all the dead bodies. And she talked in these letters about their just empty eyes. That impression, it never left her, and I think haunted her for the rest of her life.

0: 75 million people die in the Second World War. Official war artist, Dame Laura Knight, flies to Nuremberg, where she witnesses the aftermath.
1: Judges from Britain, America, Russia, and France assemble in Nuremberg's courthouse. Empowered to impose sentence of death, or such punishment as it may consider just, the tribunal sits in judgment upon 20 leaders of the Nazi Party. So begins the case of humanity against the makers of war.
0: Knight is hired by the government again, this time to do a commemorative painting. For 3 months, she paints the courtroom proceedings from the American press box, observing the men on trial.

In her diary, she sketches the most senior Nazi in the dock, Hermann Göring, who would kill himself just before his intended execution. In the fierce strip lighting, she depicts the defendants under sentence of death in minute detail. Horrified by the Allied bombing, she goes against her brief, writing to the committee. In that ruined city, death and destruction are ever present. They have to come into the picture. She wants to show her truth, choosing to include a mirage of the ruined city in flames. A landscape of a ravaged and defeated nation.

feminist and activist Fiona Banner works in the East End of London. Her art about war or anti-war comes from her lifelong obsession with military aircraft.

For me, all art is a form of activism. Sometimes activism can make a difference. Images can definitely make a difference. War is very gendered. The machines of war, military hardware is very masculine. It exists in a masculine world. The conversations that are had around it, the language around it is masculine. I think that the female voice around conflict is one that we don't hear enough of. We don't hear it enough in terms of how history is told. So for me, within my work, that gender flip is, it's very, it's absolutely at the center of the work. Fighter planes were a way of getting into some murky subconscious space, I think, about fear and what was going on in the news and in the global sphere. And that fed into a sort of worry, I think, about airplanes. I started making pictures of military hardware when I was young. In the summer, we'd go to Wales for our holidays and we'd see air shows all the time. So there was this jingoistic celebration of machines of war. I could see the ways in which it was arresting and exciting to watch those displays, but it always left me with a strange concern. And I'd look around and somehow nobody else would be experiencing that. So that began a relationship as well with these sort of exquisite and extremely troubling objects. There's something awesome about them. We name them after forces of nature: Falcon, Typhoon, Jaguar. I mean, on one level, I find a Jaguar bomber incredibly seductive. On another level, I'm repulsed by it. When I see flybys, be it the King's birthday, be it the coronation, that is a celebration of conflict. So when I made my piece Disarm and rewrote the flypast to read the letters D-I-S-A-R-M, it was performing an impossibility. But perhaps we have to believe in that possibility.

0: A work of art can only move the person looking at it, insofar as the artist has been moved in the first place while making it. The subject chooses you, you don't choose the subject.
1: Maggie Hamling is an oil painter and sculptor, and my art teacher.

0: She's moved by many subjects, but constantly returns to the theme of conflict.
1: I can't remember, I'm afraid, which newspaper it was in the 80s, and there was this black and white photograph of these Gulf women preparing for war. It was such a shocking photograph, I had to make the painting.
0: It's quite a literal observational portrait for you.
1: Well, I was interpreting the photograph, and of course it's in colour. It's different from a black and white photograph in a newspaper. Of course, I'd never seen the desert, but I knew that the desert was pink. So I did sort of play around with the colours of makeup, you know, pancake and all that stuff, in the colours of the desert in that painting. It's just under life size. Rembrandt always painted people just under life size.
0: I was just going to show you something quite interesting. That's by Dame Laura Knight. And that's a portrait of a corporal who was originally holding a gun, and they made her paint the gun out and put a gas mask in.
1: She should have stuck to her guns.

0: Hamling has painted dozens of oil paintings about conflict. Is it possible to capture the truth of war and its aftermath?
1: I painted all the victims and battlefields, but I mean, from the imagination.

I tried to push the image of the human head and shoulders as far as it would go while still registering as a human head.

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We just sort of sit there on your sofa and these terrible things are happening in front of you on television. And you get kind of blasé about it. And so I made that series because I think a person can feel differently in response to oil paint. Feel you're part of the making of that painting, and so the physical thing of the paint, I think it can touch people

0: the first casualty of war is truth. I think art is the flip side of war. To be creative is to almost like heal things. I think conflict is part of everybody's psyche. We live with conflict all around us, visually, and metaphorically.
1: British conceptual artist Cornelia Parker is commissioned to mark the centenary of the armistice of World War I.
0: I went to the poppy factory, where they make 80 million poppies a year, and I made a film in the poppy factory, which is called War Machine.

the poppy factory makes the poppies 50 weeks of the year from 7 in the morning till 10 at night, pumps out poppies. It doesn't stop for the 2 minute silence. So in the film, there's a stop of 2 minutes. I recorded the 100th anniversary silence

There was gunshots, there was the Big Ben striking 11, there was lots of babies crying, it was not really silent. This was embedded in the film. And then the machine started up again.

The puppies are made in boxes and they end up in this huge warehouse. Row after row of these aisles seem to be about war dead. So the puppies are to remember, but they also help you forget. And do you know that the poppies go all over the world? There's 80 countries it goes to. You know, so millions of poppies go all over the place. And it's to do with where we've had some kind of influence, or we've basically, the colonies, basically it's where the British have had their footprint. And 80 countries, that's a lot of countries. Lots of damage been done by the Brits.

0: Those pencil sharpeners are fantastic.
1: Oh, they are, yeah.
0: I've got quite a collection of those. They're actually German.
1: Yes, I know. Yeah. I know, yeah.
0: I'm wondering, is there a difference in the perception of female artists to men, and what do women see that men don't?
1: I think that's an incredibly difficult thing to answer. I mean, I don't think you can really make that distinction. Obviously, historically, the very different things have happened because men were so much more prominent. I remember my mother was an artist and born just after the war. She would go and draw the bomb sites. And she, you know, dealt a lot with that stuff herself during her period of working. Now, you know, there are far more women making work.
2: Whitereed is the first woman to win the prestigious Turner Prize for her highly original sculptures. Famous for her inside-out art, she uses plaster to cast everyday objects by capturing their negative space. She stands out for her radical take on public memorials.
0: What was the concept and your inspiration for the Nameless Library?
1: I'd spent a lot of time in Berlin and thinking about the war and thinking about conflict. I didn't want to really make a memorial, but I couldn't kind of resist once I thought about it. I was asked to put in a proposal for the Holocaust Memorial in Vienna. In Austria, they had just swept the Holocaust under the carpet and it wasn't being taught in schools. People don't like to think about the past, but they need to, and sometimes these things are really in need of memorialising. I went to Judenplatz, and Judenplatz was, as obviously translated, as the place of the Jew. And on the original site, there had been a medieval synagogue, and then I was going to be placing something on top of this site. And it was based on a room in one of the surrounding buildings in the square, and filling it completely with books.

the books were all turned so the spine was inside, so it was the way in which I always cast things, it's sort of inside out. So you had no idea what was in these books. And around the outside are the names of all the camps that Jewish people have been in from Vienna. People then projected onto, and they still do project onto it, what they want. One of the things that I was researching as I was doing the piece, I was going around to war cemeteries. I was also going to see the concrete bunkers that were around the UK and France. And so, you know, all of those things came into it. But the memorial has been very successful. I thought that it was going to get graffitied and vandalised, but actually it hasn't. It's been very well looked after by the city.

0: American artist and architect Maya Lin is world famous for her monuments. The Vietnam Veterans Memorial in Washington, D.C. is visited by over 5 million people every year. The death toll of the Vietnam War runs into millions across both sides. Lin is only 21, about the average age of the losses, when she wins an anonymous competition to design the Vietnam Veterans Memorial. Can an artist encapsulate the meaning of loss in a public artwork?
1: I immediately gravitated to wanting to talk about something that would be a deterrent, a memorial that would be very honest about the loss of life. There are 57,000 names. What was very important to me was I realized we are a very youth-oriented culture. We do not like to deal with aging. We do not like to face dying. We're basically suppressing the pain, the conflict, the loss. That's what my 21-year-old mind was thinking, oh yeah, how do you overcome grief and loss if you actually suppress it? It doesn't allow for healing. It doesn't allow for the catharsis. The way my works work, it's a very empathetic psychological response. The granite is a mirror darkly, so it's literally, you see yourself reflected in the names. You are left facing the names, and then you have to turn around and walk back into the light.
2: Yeah, I love this. This is the first panel going in. So it's basically a concrete retaining wall with very thin granite veneers, and I did have our master stone cutter cut the two letters, the beginning and end of the war. So it's a book that opens up. So when the wall's at the apex, it's the time meets, 1975 meets 1959, and you basically have the earth breaking. So the beginning and end of the war meet at the apex.
1: I knew it had to be a shiny black granite. The process to choose the actual granite was interesting because the politics came in. They didn't want it from Canada. They didn't want it from Sweden because draft dodgers went to those countries. The brief, it said, this memorial must be apolitical. But because the Vietnam War had been so political, there was a lot of suspicion about me, young, female, Asian. Can you imagine? It was 1981. Reagan was president. It's almost a miracle it was built because everyone tried to stop it. One of the main detractors called me an egg roll. Another one, I mean, the letters in about how can you let a gook. In the very first press conference, a reporter said, well, don't you think it's ironic that this is a memorial to an Asian war and you're of Asian descent? And I looked at him and I said, well, that's just irrelevant.
3: And what about gender? Do you think, because you mentioned the femaleness, do you think that gave you the opportunity to do something differently?
1: I think it made it really hard to get it done or to be taken seriously. There was a lot of anger and resentment. There was a lot of prejudice. It just was always there. It was a battle that probably a man would not have had to make. Right after I pushed for the polished black granite, one of the senior partners turned around and said, you know, I think you're making a mistake. Don't get me wrong, but I think that shiny black granite is too feminine. Monuments are there to help you to feel, and I tend to make works that you have to touch them and you have to kind of experience them on a very quiet, almost subconscious level. It's something just very, very much a part of who we are. as a species that we've always needed to kind of remember and mourn our dead. The great works that we travel to go see, they're all about our mortality.

0: quite the opposite of an official war memorial. I discovered this amazing work of art, made collectively by women. Starving prisoners of war, incarcerated in a Japanese prison of war camp in Singapore, who stitch their messages of survival. This quilt is unearthed years later, found in a cupboard in England. Nobody knows how it got there.
1: The idea of stitching squares together to create a larger quilt really shows sort of like a group of women coming together, forming friendships and creating something beautiful together.
0: Separated from the starving men, the women decide to send out a message of their survival.

0: We have this square here that was done by Daphne Davidson, and she gave birth to her baby girl in the prison camp. It has included images of two flowers, which was a message to her husband that she and her baby were alive and well. This square here, which shows a waiter and a table full of food, is someone dreaming about food because of the starvation.
1: The quilt is also a message to us today, of hope, as female prisoners of war stitch their own historic artistic legacy.
0: This quilt really captures the strength and the resilience of the women, because they were in this very challenging situation, but they still had a lot of hope. Art still continues to be a way for people to deal with traumatic experiences.
1: In my search for evidence of the

female experience in conflict zones around the world, I've discovered why war art is so important. There are official artists and unofficial artists. Government versions and personal versions of war in equal measure. I've seen what women artists see. Lost and found in attics and archives, art is a witness to record, look, touch and feel, to create and imagine, to shine a light and activate, to tell the truth to power, to memorialize and heal. The beauty of art is to remind us all of our humanity.

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1: T-E-D held hands and said,
0: Teddy.
1: One little alpha block went off to bed.
2: Four little alpha blocks jumping on the bed. One fell off and bumped his head.
3: I need a cuddle before I can sleep.
1: H-U-G held hands and said,
0: Hug.
1: One more alpha block went off to bed.
2: Three little alpha blocks jumping on the bed. One fell off and bumped her head.
4: Actually, I just can't get to sleep.
1: An AP held hands and said,
5: Nap.
1: One more alpha block went off to bed.

0: bed. One little alpha block jumping on the bed.
1: That's me!
0: I fell off and bumped my head.
2: I need a kiss. Good night.